0: issued at 5:40 p.m. Pacific Daylight Time. The National Weather Service in Medford has issued a severe thunderstorm warning for North Central Siskiyou County in Northern California, Southeastern Jackson County in Southwestern Oregon, Southwestern Klamath County in South Central Oregon, until 6:15 p.m. Pacific Daylight Time. At 5:39 p.m. Pacific Daylight Time, severe thunderstorms were located along a line extending from Howard Prairie to Copto Lake, moving southwest at 50 miles per hour. Hazard, 60 miles per hour wind gusts and quarter-size hail. Source, radar indicated. Impact, hail damage to vehicles is expected. Expect wind damage to roofs, siding, and trees. Accumulated hail may cause slippery driving conditions. Locations impacted include Pilot Rock, I-5 Siskiyou Summit, Mount Ashland Snow Park, Howard Prairie, Hyatt Lake Campground, Grouse Gap Snow Park, Siskiyou Summit, Camp Creek at Iron Gate Lake, and Ilt. For your protection, move to an interior room on the lowest floor of a building.
1: One coach criticized it as dry and bouncy. Another player said it wasn't bouncy enough. FIFA wouldn't address those specific comments, but says those games were a dress rehearsal for this World Cup, where the fields will have custom infrastructure and more time to be installed. Lou Barnes, a former defender for the Seattle Reign, says natural grass can be safer for athletes.
2: Playing on turf is a lot harder on your knees, ankles, and joints. So the impact of that is just not as natural.
1: Barnes is a soccer ambassador with the local World Cup committee. She played on a hybrid field in Sweden, which she says was able to stand up to harsh weather, and she says it felt good.
2: You would never be able to tell. It definitely felt like a natural grass.
1: After the World Cup wraps up in July, some turf experts will be watching to see if more hybrid fields come to the U.S. For NPR News, I'm Izzy Ross in Seattle.

0: affected by the chemicals, though some did spill into the Columbia River. The Federal Chemical Safety and Hazards Investigation Board announced it has opened an investigation into the rupture. For NPR News, I'm Conrad Wilson in Portland.
1: The typical CEO compensation package rose nearly 6% in 2025 to $17.7 million as company boards rewarded their top executives for bigger profits and higher stock prices. This is NPR News from Washington.
2: This is JPR News. I'm Vanessa Finney. The Klamath Falls City School District has adopted a new education model at two of its schools in an effort to boost lagging student test scores. JPR's Jane Vaughn reports.
3: Those scores have been generally declining for years at Mills Elementary School and Ponderosa Middle School, hitting below state proficiency levels. The schools have high rates of poverty and students with disabilities. Executive Director of School Improvement, Fred Bartels, says he went searching for a new model.
4: What we've been doing isn't working. We're nipping and tucking around the edges, but we're not really tackling the core root of the problem. And so we need to rethink how we do school at these two schools to really address the student need.
3: The new education system involves hiring copy clerks so teachers can spend more time on instruction and doing daily checks to evaluate students' understanding of new material. The plan was approved unanimously by the district's board at a recent meeting and will take effect in the fall. Jane Vaughn, JPR News.
2: California regulators have voted to take the first step toward banning a popular countertop material that's been linked to a fatal disease. Stonecutters who had lung transplants, as well as multiple doctors, urged the Occupational Safety and Health Standards Board to move towards prohibiting the use of artificial stone to make countertops. Hundreds of workers are gravely ill, and at least 31 have died from inhaling toxic silica dust generated when the factory-made material is cut. It could now take months for CalOSHA to develop a rule prohibiting the fabrication of artificial stone with more than 1% crystalline silica. For JPR News, I'm Vanessa Finney.
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8: And I'm Juana Summers. Democrats see an opportunity now that Ken Paxton, a controversial MAGA loyalist, is the Republican nominee for Senate in Texas. But even with their preferred Republican on the ballot, Democrats still face major headwinds in Texas's midterm elections. One solution, as NPR's Mara Liasson reports, may be for Democrats to court rural voters in red states.
9: Losing red state rural voters is not a new problem for Democrats. They've been losing them for a very long time.
10: Democrats, ever since Obama, actually, have been hemorrhaging rural votes. And particularly for Senate races, but also for a number of congressional and presidential races.
9: That's pollster Celinda Lake, originally from rural Montana. She's watched as the Republican advantage with rural voters grew from a relatively narrow 5-point advantage in 2000 to a whopping 25-point edge for Trump with rural voters in 2024. Lake recently conducted a poll of 600 likely general election voters from rural areas in battleground states. And what these voters identified in the poll by first name only had to say about Democrats is damning. Here's Tony F.
11: Out of touch with what I call middle America.
9: And John B.
12: They're lost in space. They have no platform. All they want to do is spend money and give stuff away.
9: Celinda Lake.
10: The Democratic brand is in terrible shape in rural America. That's our biggest thing, is we have to repair our brand. But their level of dissatisfaction is very high. And Trump's numbers are much lower than they have been in the past.
9: And that's the opportunity for Democrats, says Lake. Rural voters still favor Republicans, but they're angry about tariffs, about higher prices for gasoline and fertilizer and groceries. Her takeaway from the poll is that Democrats should be running to keep rural hospitals open and insulin prices down. In other words, Democrats

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2: 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I'm Vanessa Finney with your regional weather outlook. Tonight in the Southern Oregon Cascades and Siskiyous, showers are expected along with a possibly severe thunderstorm. We'll see a low around 39 degrees. Tomorrow, showers with another severe thunderstorm possible, the high 59. In Yreka, showers and thunderstorms tonight with a low near 46. Showers and thunderstorms tomorrow with a high near 67. In Weed and Mount Shasta, mostly cloudy with a chance of thunderstorms tonight, the low around 42 degrees. Tomorrow, showers and thunderstorms likely with a high near 61. In Redding and Red Bluff, showers likely tonight with gradual clearing and a low around 52 expected. Tomorrow there's a chance of rain with a high near 75. In the Klamath Basin, showers and severe thunderstorms possible. Gradual clearing with a low near 42. Tomorrow, showers and possibly a severe thunderstorm with a high near 64 degrees. On the Southern Oregon coast, partly cloudy tonight with a slight chance of showers and a low near 51. Tomorrow, expect morning fog with a slight chance of showers and a high near 59. On the Northern California coast, there's a chance of rain by 11 p.m. with gradual clearing and a low around 51 tonight. Early morning fog expected tomorrow, then a chance of rain with a high near 56. In Roseburg and the Umpqua Basin, partly cloudy tonight with a chance of showers and a low around 51. Tomorrow, partly sunny with a chance of afternoon showers and a high near 73. Showers expected tonight in Grants Pass, Medford, and Ashland, mainly before about 10 o'clock, lows around 50 degrees. And tomorrow, there's a chance of showers and thunderstorms with highs near 71.
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4: 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I'm Scott Detrow.
0: And I'm Juana Summers. In the occupied West Bank, Israeli settlers are forcing Palestinian farmers from land their families have cultivated for generations. Since the start of the war in Gaza, Israel's government has approved new settlements at a record rate and has also armed Israeli settlers, who are often protected by the Israeli military. The United Nations documents a record number of attacks by settlers, mainly focused on taking agricultural fields from Palestinians. NPR's Ruth Sherlock tells the story of one Palestinian pushed from land around an important spring and an Israeli settler who now swims in these waters.
5: We meet Palestinian farmer Hamail as he tends to his beehives on a small patch of land sandwiched between a mall and high-rise buildings on the outskirts of Ramallah City. He has them here, he says, to keep them safe from Israeli settlers.
6: We put our boxes between the houses, because if we put it in the mountains, they will steal it.
5: Hamail asks NPR only to use his last name because he fears further settler attacks. He checks the health of the queen in each hive as the bees fly around him. They are all Hamail has left. He used to own a farm near his home village of Kufr Malik in the occupied West Bank. He had 6 employees until, he says, he was forced off the land by settlers.
6: Now they damage our life completely.
5: Even before, he says, settlers would bring sheep to destroy his crops.
6: They eat our plants. They damage our irrigation system.
5: He says his family farmed that land for generations. It was fed by water from a nearby spring, Ain Samia, where he learned to swim as a child.
6: All of our memories, our stories, our father's stories, grandfather's stories, it's around the water, the sheep, the agriculture. So it's our soul.
5: During the war in Gaza, with so many soldiers deployed to the front, Israel loosened its gun license laws for Israelis and gave settlers automatic rifles. Now, Hamel says, accessing his land has become simply too dangerous.
6: If you go there, you are not safe. Maybe you will be killed. Many people killed when they go to their fields.
5: We say goodbye to Hamel and drive through the occupied West Bank towards his land. Everywhere here, Israeli flags, settlement after settlement after settlement. This road is pretty empty except for police vehicles, military vehicles, security vehicles, the odd car. It does not feel normal here. We reach Hamel's fields, and NPR's West Bank producer Noha Musleh points to a handful of prefabricated buildings on a hilltop.
7: See the outpost?
5: This is where the settlers that Hamel says attacked him live. A canvas shade, decorated with bunting and Hebrew writing, stands beside the spring where Hamel would swim. Today, it's Israeli settlers enjoying the waters.
8: Hello,
9: you're here, how are you?
8: I'm Ruth.
5: We approach a woman as she's leaving.
9: But do you understand Hebrew? Because my English is not so good.
5: She's called Noah, a settler who looks in her mid-30s, who refuses to give her family name. She says she finds the spring to be a beautiful place.
9: I like it very much because it's... First of all, it's a great water. It's very nice to be inside and do have this nice coffee. And I just needed a break from life.
5: She points to the Israeli settler outpost that Hamel says he was attacked from.
9: And we have amazing people that lives over there and over there and over there, every single hill. And they're watching us and they're helping us to be here.
5: I tell her about Palestinian Hamel's situation.
8: This land in front of us was his. They came and they forced him from the land.
9: I don't like anyone in the world to be, how you say, mitzuka. That you won't be able to feed his family, okay? But I think that if we are here, so you should study the history of this place. I think that this is belong to us, to the Jewish people. God is with us and he wants us to be here.
5: When we leave the area, a large white SUV starts following us, bumper to bumper.
7: He is a settlement guard.
5: He drives behind us like this for miles on an empty road before apparently deciding we are not a threat. We ask Palestinian Hamel about the settler claims that this land rightfully belongs to Jews. The problem, he answers, is that when they make this argument, they are also holding a gun. So he says, there's no discussion. Ruth Sherlock, NPR News, Ein Samir in the occupied West Bank.
4: This week, some of the youngest spellers in the country are competing one letter at a time at the Scripps National Spelling Bee.
10: I really like the word sophrosyne. It's spelled S-O-P-H-R-O-S-Y-N-E.
0: That's the 2025 Scripps National Spelling Bee champion, 14-year-old Faizan Zaki. That's spelled
10: F-A-I-Z-A-N-Z-A-K-I.
4: He is from Allen, Texas.
10: When I won my school spelling bee for the first time in first grade, it was just such an amazing experience. I mean, it was a small accomplishment in the grand scheme of things, but for me, it was really the motivator that pushed me for the rest of my journey.
0: Zaki says his parents initially encouraged him to participate in spelling bees.
10: But as I grew older, I realized that I really was pretty good at this, and I had the capability to go beyond what my parents wanted me to do.
4: Spelling became his focus, and breaking down words became his mission.
0: Zaki made his first appearance at the Scripps National Spelling Bee in 2019.
10: So I think I got around like 300th place, so it definitely wasn't my best finish, but nonetheless, I wasn't discouraged by that.
4: By 2024, Zaki found himself in the midst of a finals lightning round.
11: Sheen Talante.
12: S-C-I-N-T-I-L-L-A-N-T-E.
0: The top two contenders spelling as many words as they can.
11: Bruhatz, you correctly spelled a total of 29 words. Faison, you correctly spelled a total of 20 words. That means that, Bruhat Soma, you are the 2024.
4: Zaki was the runner-up.
10: While I hadn't been expecting to even go to the finals, it definitely was heart-crushing.
0: The summer after his loss was wall-to-wall words, preparing himself to be the last speller on stage.
4: And finally, in 2025,
11: Éclaircissement.
10: Éclaircissement. Éclaircissement. Éclaircissement.
13: That is correct.
10: That year, there was a lot of pressure on me to win. After getting second the previous year, a lot of people expected me to replicate my finish or even do better. And that pressure did put a lot on me.
0: For spellers who might find themselves in the final round of the B, Zaki has some words of wisdom.
10: Just try not to be nervous. Stay calm. Especially to the spellers, you all have been preparing for so long for this moment.
4: And to this year's contestants, good L-U-C-K.
14: Nailed it.
0: This is NPR News.
15: A once thriving gold mining town is one of the epicenters of the Ebola outbreak in the Democratic Republic of Congo. Health workers there are racing to contain the deadly virus, and fear is spreading fast. What's driving the crisis, and how can it be stopped? Hear from the doctors fighting the outbreak tomorrow on Morning Edition from NPR News.
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16: If the strait is not reopened soon, we could see gas prices eclipsing $5 a gallon. And that is an extremely dangerous position for Republicans to be in a competitive midterm election cycle. And so there is a lot of pressure for the president to get this strait reopened.
17: I'm Rachel Abrams. That's coming up on The Daily from The New York Times.
18: NPR News in Culver City, California. I'm Dwayne Brown. President Trump has proposed pausing the federal gas tax for 6 months, but NPR's Stephen Bisaha tells us those funds are used to protect drivers from another expense, bad roads.
19: Potholes cost drivers billions of dollars in repairs each year. Patrick Marshall knows what that's like after hitting a dip in New Orleans.
20: The entire wheel almost fell off the truck completely.
19: It cost him $2,500.
20: Absolutely, yeah. And it's a tough hit to take when it's an unexpected expense.
19: What the federal gas tax brings in is not enough to pay for all road repairs. But Rob Bott with LendingTree says anytime you cut highway maintenance funding,
21: then you're running the risk of the roads getting worse and not better.
19: State gas taxes are usually higher. Some states like Georgia have paused theirs. That means more savings for drivers, but less money for road repairs. Stephen Bisaha, NPR News.
18: The head of the American Federation of Teachers, Randy Weingarten, is calling for an end to artificial intelligence in elementary schools. NPR's Corey Turner has more.
22: In a speech at the National Press Club, Weingarten laid out a 10-point plan to help schools navigate what she called a crossroads. The points include no screens or online tests for kids from pre-K through second grade, no student-facing AI across the elementary school grades, and a total ban on social companion chatbots for students until at least age 16. Weingarten also called for the creation of an independent research group to study the effects of AI, screens, and technology on students, and for what she called a tech tax on big tech companies to, quote, pay their fair share for the adverse and disruptive consequences of AI. Corey Turner, NPR News.
18: Stocks finished higher on Wall Street with a pullback in chip stocks. This is NPR. The attorneys general of New York and New Jersey are investigating FIFA's World Cup ticketing practices. From member station WNYC, Arun Venugopal reports FIFA was served with a subpoena today.
2: New York Attorney General Letitia James and her New Jersey counterpart Jennifer Davenport say their investigation follows widespread complaints from fans about high ticket prices and complaints that some fans paid for premium seats only to learn they'd been placed in cheaper sections. Tickets for the 8 games at MetLife Stadium are averaging $2,800. That's more than twice the rate of other host cities. In a statement, James said New Yorkers have been waiting years for the World Cup to come to their backyard, and they deserve a fair shot at affordable tickets. FIFA declined to comment on the investigation, but has in the past defended high ticket prices as reflective of market forces. For NPR News, I'm Arun Venugopal in New York.
18: A pioneer in online payments, PayPal stock has fallen nearly 40% over the past year as it struggles to maintain its dominance in the online checkout business. Analysts say fierce competition from the likes of Apple, Shopify, and pay later services like Affirm have squeezed PayPal's core business. PayPal recently reorganized into 3 business units and replaced its chief executive. 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
26: From the New York Times, I'm Rachel Abrams, and this is The Daily. Over the weekend, we heard one message after another message about how a peace deal with Iran was coming. The framework was in place, we were told, and we were on the verge of it. And then suddenly, there was a new round of airstrikes and threats. And so today, I talked to my colleagues, David Sanger and Tyler Pager, about what happened and how to make sense of this dramatic reversal. It's Wednesday, May 27th. David, Tyler, welcome to The Daily.
27: Thanks, Rachel. Great to be here.
16: Thanks for having us.
26: Tyler, you were with the president all weekend. Why don't we start with you?
16: Yeah, so we set out with this weekend thinking that there would be some significant development with the conflict with Iran, and really it could have gone either way, that there was serious progress toward an agreement or a resumption of military action.
26: Mm-hmm. And kind of two ends of the spectrum.
16: Exactly. So on Friday, I was part of the traveling pool of reporters with the president, and we had expected to travel to New York for a political event with Congressman Mike Lawler, and then continue on to Bedminster, New Jersey, mm-hmm. where the president was expected to spend the weekend at his golf club, as he does many spring and summer weekends. And just before we leave, we're told the president will be returning to Washington directly, and he will not be spending the weekend at his golf club in New Jersey.
26: Or at his son Don Jr.'s wedding in the Bahamas. I think that's when a lot of people realized that there might be something going on this weekend when Trump announced that he was quite busy and might not be able to make it.
16: Correct. And they didn't explicitly give us a reason. And at that moment, I asked a White House official, what should we expect for this weekend? And the White House official told me 50-50. 50-50, we're restarting the war. 50-50, we have a nuclear deal, or at least progress toward that. So on Saturday morning, the president posts on Truth Social about a call he had just had with a collection of leaders from the Arab world to discuss a peace deal that they are encouraging him to take, and he strikes quite an optimistic tone about what is developing. And he doesn't give a lot of details. All that he says is, in addition to many other elements of the agreement, the Strait of Hormuz will be opened.
5: David, when it comes to Iran, what are we talking about exactly when we say deal?
27: Well, the president uses that phrase, obviously, to cover a wide range of things. But he wasn't talking about a nuclear deal. He wasn't talking about a missile deal.
5: Mm-hmm.
27: What he was talking about, really, was a sort of memorandum of understanding, to put it in the real estate
5: business
27: world
5: terms.
27: Business terms of Donald Trump, that basically said that they would reopen the Strait of Hormuz, a process that would probably take 30 days or so by the time you demine it and figure it out, and then use the time, Secretary of State Rubio said up to 60 days, to negotiate on the real issues of substance. So this deal was really just a way to get back to the status quo at the time the war started, not really to go solve any of the fundamental questions. And when the war started, there was free commerce rolling through the Strait of Hormuz. The closing of the strait was a result of the war. It was not a cause of the war. The Iranians had never closed the strait before. And what did they discover, Rachel? They discovered this was an enormously powerful weapon that they had, that they had never flexed before. They discovered that even facing the world's biggest military force, one they clearly couldn't compete with on the battlefield, they had an enormous ability to disrupt the world economy.
5: Mm-hmm.
27: And this has been the largest disruption of energy supply in modern history. So suddenly the question came, why would they reopen this in a deal with the president over the weekend? And the answer is that really both sides are suffering right now. The Iranians are suffering because the president imposed a blockade that kept ships from going in and out of Iranian ports. And the U.S. was suffering because gas prices have gone so high. And so this deal is really just about opening the strait again, getting the oil flowing, bringing down the gas prices. It kicks down the road all of the harder issues about Iran's nuclear program, their missile program, that the president was saying until last week had to be resolved in this negotiation. And now what they're saying is, now, on second thought, let's get the oil flowing again, and we'll worry about that all later.
5: So what is each side asking for as it relates to the Iranian nuclear program?
27: So his phrase was that the U.S. had obliterated it, and that made you think that it was gone forever. What he really did was bury it. And the Iranians, of course, say, hey, look, it's our right as a signatory of the Nuclear Nonproliferation Treaty to produce nuclear fuel. So we don't want to give up everything. So there's been a lot of back and forth on that issue. And the arguments over the weekend were highly focused on just that wording.
5: Well, let's talk about those arguments, Tyler. As these updates are trickling out, what kinds of reactions are you seeing, and what are these arguments over specifically?
16: Yeah, I mean, those who are opposed to the war and see the economic costs of it and worried about the politics of the war want Trump to figure out a way out. So for those who want the war to continue, those so-called Iran hawks.
6: Next, I think we hit a wall on deal making.
16: Like Senator Lindsey Graham of South Carolina, a close ally of President Trump, are quite concerned about the contours of the deal.
6: Hurt them more, maybe they'll make a deal if you hurt them enough. But right now, I think they're trying to wait us out. I think they're playing games. And in the words of the president, I think they're crazy. I think he's right.
16: He was quite worried that Iran was playing the United States and delaying negotiations over the most contentious issues in a way that would just kick the can down the road and be detrimental to the United States and to the region more broadly.
5: Mm-hmm.
16: There were other Republicans similarly raising concerns. There were Israelis who were raising concerns. they fear that the outlines of this deal is problematic and that Trump should not let up on the military action until he gets more concessions.
5: Mm-hmm.
16: There are many in the president's coalition who do not think the war is won yet and any negotiated settlement is too soon.
5: Mm-hmm.
27: You know, Rachel, what's interesting when you talk to those in the Republican Party, including like Roger Wicker, the head of the Senate Armed Services Committee, who have been arguing for finishing the job, it's essentially an acknowledgement that the president has achieved none of the political objectives that he laid out in the opening hours of the war. And they don't want to go back to a situation where you might get the strait opened, although there'll be some degree of Iranian control, presumably. But you still have a nuclear program, you still have a missile program, and that the president fundamentally will have conducted 38 days of combat operations and have nothing to show for it from his original objectives. And when I asked the president about this on the way back from China.
4: You did it for 38 days.
7: Well, no, we did.
4: And you did not get the political changes in Iran.
7: No, I had a total military victory. And but the fake news, guys like you, write incorrectly. You're a fake guy.
27: That's when he blew up at me and described the New York Times' coverage as treasonous.
7: I actually think it's sort of treasonous what you write, but you and the New York Times and CNN, I would say, are the worst.
5: I believe he called you treasonous.
27: He did, and the Times. We both got to share in it.
7: You should know better. You know better. Your editors tell you what to write, and you write it. You should be ashamed of
27: it. It's really fascinating because it tells you how sensitive he is on this subject. Because I think he fears if the history of this war is written, if we're in a situation where Iran has once again managed to drag this out and hold on to a threshold capability to build a bomb, he will have failed. Which is why I think you've seen, Rachel, that in the last couple of days, he started to take a very different tone.

0: We'll be right back.
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0: Today on The Daily, over the weekend, we heard one message after another message about how a peace deal with Iran was coming. The framework was in place, we were told, and we were on the verge of it. And then suddenly, there was a new round of airstrikes and threats. I'm Rachel Abrams. That's Today on The Daily from The New York Times.
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4: You're listening to The Daily on JPR. I'm Vanessa Finney with your weather forecast. Tonight in the Southern Oregon Cascades and Siskiyous, showers are expected along with a possibly severe thunderstorm. We'll see a low around 39 degrees. Tomorrow, showers with another severe thunderstorm possible, the high 59. In Yreka, showers and thunderstorms tonight with a low near 46. Showers and thunderstorms tomorrow with a high near 67. In Weed and Mount Shasta, mostly cloudy with a chance of thunderstorms tonight, the low around 42 degrees. Tomorrow, showers and thunderstorms likely with a high near 61. In Redding and Red Bluff, showers likely tonight with gradual clearing and a low around 52 expected. Tomorrow there's a chance of rain with a high near 75. In the Klamath Basin, showers and severe thunderstorms possible. Gradual clearing with a low near 42. Tomorrow, showers and possibly a severe thunderstorm with a high near 64 degrees. On the Southern Oregon coast, partly cloudy tonight with a slight chance of showers and a low near 51. Tomorrow, expect morning fog with a slight chance of showers and a high near 59. On the Northern California coast, there's a chance of rain by 11 p.m. with gradual clearing and a low around 51 tonight. Early morning fog expected tomorrow, then a chance of rain with a high near 56. In Roseburg and the Umpqua Basin, partly cloudy tonight with a chance of showers and a low around 51. Tomorrow, partly sunny with a chance of afternoon showers and a high near 73. Showers expected tonight in Grants Pass, Medford, and Ashland, mainly before about 10 o'clock, lows around 50 degrees. And tomorrow, there's a chance of showers and thunderstorms with highs near 71.
0: I'm Rachel Abrams, and this is The Daily. Over the weekend, we heard one message after another message about how a peace deal with Iran was coming. And then suddenly, there was a new round of airstrikes and threats. And so today, I talked to my colleagues David Sanger and Tyler Pager about what happened and how to make sense of this dramatic reversal. So Tyler, as David mentioned, the president's tone seems to shift over the weekend. So walk us through that shift and why it happened.
5: Yeah, so the president is a voracious consumer of media and is clearly aware of the criticism from some of his own allies and supporters about the status of the negotiations and the progress toward a deal that they are not happy with.
0: Mm-hmm.
5: And so on Sunday morning, the White House organizes a call with a senior U.S. official to walk reporters through what's actually in the deal. What's interesting is the official, who only spoke on the condition of background to discuss the negotiations, really just goes on a rant uninterrupted for quite some time, blaming the media, saying that the media is reporting things that are inaccurate from various officials in Iran or in the Arab world who are trying to tank the deal for any number of reasons, and saying that the U.S. media is not reporting accurately on the progress the negotiators are making.
0: Got it. Okay, so what happens next?
5: So then the official starts to walk through what's actually in the deal, and in fact, we learn that there's not a whole lot that's been agreed upon. The official makes it very clear that there's no deal that's going to be signed that day or even in the next few days, talking about how difficult it is to reach the supreme leader because he's in hiding. And another important thing that the official reveals on this call is that one of the most important sticking points for the U.S., which is the disposal of this highly enriched uranium, there was no agreed upon mechanism by which that would be disposed of, whether the U.S. would take it, whether the Iranians would give it to a third party, whether the Iranians would destroy it in the presence of international observers. Key questions about a key part of this memorandum of understanding had not yet been figured out, let alone all the other contentious issues that were being punted down the road.
0: So basically, despite what the president has posted online just a few days ago, there is no imminent deal to end the war.
5: Right. And the president then starts lashing out at his critics on Sunday afternoon on Truth Social, where he says, "Don't listen to the losers who are critical about something they know nothing about," and says it isn't even fully negotiated yet. So both conceding that they're still working through the negotiations and hitting back at critics who are concerned about the direction in which these negotiations are headed.
0: Mm-hmm.
5: And Trump adds a whole nother wrinkle to these already complicated negotiations. On Monday morning, the president says that he's mandatorily requesting that all countries immediately sign the Abraham Accords. So these are agreements that started in the president's first term, in which several Arab countries signed on to normalize diplomatic relations with Israel. But in this particular moment, it throws a wrench into already complicated negotiations between several Arab countries, the United States, and Iran. And the president is asking Arab countries like Saudi Arabia, Pakistan, Turkey, Egypt, Jordan to sign on to these agreements that many of them have no interest in doing, and others that were in conversations about signing them in earlier phases lost interest after October 7th and Israel's response in Gaza.
0: So this is basically a non-starter
5: for many of these countries. But for Trump, it serves two purposes. One, it is helping to mollify some of his Republican critics like Lindsey Graham, who see this as a way to get out of the war and remake the Middle East. And for Trump, it is a way to try to suggest that he has this grander project at hand to remake the Middle East in the aftermath of this war.
0: So Monday evening, word comes out that not only is there no deal, but that the United States has actually launched strikes against targets in Iran. David, where do these strikes fit into the negotiations?
6: Well, first, Rachel, it certainly illustrates how fragile this ceasefire is. And there's a fair bit of evidence that what the military was doing was sending a reminder to the Iranians that if the deal doesn't come together, and even if it does, they expect a certain level of behavior in the Strait. Now, in this case, the military tells us they'd seen three things. They had seen some activity around missile sites that could be a threat to American ships that are just offshore in the Strait. They'd seen a fair bit of drone activity being conducted there. And they had also seen some laying of mines, or what they thought was laying of mines, from small boats that the Iranians controlled. So they blew some of these up. And then they went away, and they carefully referred to it as a self-defense action. Now, whether the Iranians viewed it that way, we don't know. But it tells you that this is all at a pretty delicate moment where there is this strange mix of incentive and force to try to get the agreement.
0: We're negotiating with you, but this is a reminder to do what we want or else. And also, it was all defensive, so we can keep negotiating.
6: That's right.
0: Tyler, do we have any sense at this point on Tuesday afternoon of what our timeline looks like? Like, are we close to having an answer one way or another about whether there will be a deal or, as you said, a resumption of full-blown war?
5: It seems right now the Trump administration wants to continue to give diplomacy a chance to end this conflict, but it doesn't seem that's going to happen imminently. Secretary of State Marco Rubio, who was traveling back from India, told reporters that it could take a few more days to finalize the deal. It seems the administration is willing to give the mediating partners, Qatar, Pakistan, and other Arab countries, a few more days and hopefully, in their view, wrap up the conflict.
0: That sounds a lot like the kind of phased deal-making that we saw with Gaza, where the easiest things were negotiated up front, and then the more difficult things like disarming Hamas and rebuilding Gaza and whether there would be a Palestinian state, all of those things remain unresolved months and months later. So I guess what I'm getting at is, how much stock should we put into any such announcement?
6: I think you have to be pretty skeptical. It was only 11 weeks ago that the president said, this war ends only one way, with Iran's unconditional surrender. He has now moved toward, well, maybe we can get a deal to reopen the strait, which was open the day the war started.
0: Right.
6: And then resume negotiations, which were underway before the war started.
0: The goalposts keep moving, I think is what you're saying.
6: Yeah, they do keep moving. And, you know, I've covered Iranian negotiations, mostly on the nuclear program, for 20 years, and they are masters of dragging this out. The deal with President Obama, whether you liked it or hated it, took 2 years to negotiate.
0: Mm-hmm.
6: And I think the Iranians are looking at President Trump and saying, look, this is all part of a 47-year-long conflict with the United States. If we can wait Donald Trump out for 2.5 years here, we're on to the next president, and all we need to do is be able to hold on to enough of our nuclear capability in that interim that we can then figure out what to do with it next.
0: You know, I think by now in Trump's second term, we have seen this playbook from the president a number of times where basically it feels as though he announces a deal in order to claim a victory, but the details haven't quite been worked out yet. And perhaps there's hope from the administration that by the time the deal doesn't quite look like what was announced, people might not be paying a lot of attention. But with this war specifically, I think that for most Americans, the number one thing they care about is gas prices. And so, Tyler, I wonder if gas prices don't go down, will that tactic of announcing something and hoping people don't pay enough attention actually work?
5: It's very unlikely. And we know that Republicans in the White House, on Capitol Hill, and around the country are deeply concerned about how these high gas prices are going to hurt them when voters go to the ballot box in November for the midterm elections. And so if the strait is not reopened soon, we could see gas prices eclipsing $5 a gallon.
0: Mm.
5: And that is an extremely dangerous position for Republicans to be in a competitive midterm election cycle. And so there is a lot of pressure for the president to get this strait reopened. Unlike other conflicts that don't affect Americans on a daily basis, this one does.

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2: 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I'm Rachel Abrams. 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

0: 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Our production assistants are Ella Pinsloop, Eric Opland, Adela Skoronsky, and Weston Williams. Rebecca Neistat is the WFMT production and syndication manager. 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I'm Bill McLaughlin. 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

0: It sounds like sad spring. That's the only way I can describe it. And I love it. Flautist Maria Martin with pianist Colette Valentine. The Last Prayer of Four Prayers by Ned Roram. Richard Strauss Gets All Dark. Coming up.
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0: Age 24, composer Richard Strauss decided to write about death. It was a German romantic thing. The subject is an old man, an artist, living the last hours of his life. It's amazing music. Some would say his inexperience shows through a little bit. Typically, you can only know so much about that subject in your 20s. One critic wrote that it's exactly the kind of music you would not want to die to. He said it's too spectacular, too brilliantly lit, too full of pageantry of a crowd, whereas this is a journey one must make very quietly and alone. Death and Transfiguration by Strauss.

0: Death and Transfiguration by Strauss. The Ballad of Brahms coming up.
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0: Michael Collins, conducting the Philharmonia Orchestra, performing Symphony No. 5 by Ralph Vaughan Williams. 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
1: Gerald Finzi, like his contemporary Ray Vaughan Williams, wrote music of the English landscape. It's meant to evoke the timeless, bucolic, serene pastures, meandering hedgerows, just super nostalgic stuff. Might have you rolling your eyes, but that's catnip for me. In my fantasy, I live in a field in England, preferably close to a pub.

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0: quite the applause, feel free to join in, for the Danish National Symphony Orchestra and at the podium conductor Edward Gardner. They recorded that music at their concert house in Copenhagen January 8th of this year. It's Rachmaninoff's Symphony No. 3, tonight's global encore recording. Every week around this time, we travel around the world to hear live music, and it's always great to sit in the audience with you. I'm Jalene Kahn. Thanks for being here.
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0: Gustav Holst said, in order to achieve peace, we must desire it. That was the bringer of peace, Venus, from the planets. It's the second movement in that work that comes after Mars, which is very angry and ominous. After all that clamor, Venus comes in to bring calm. We heard the New York Philharmonic there with conductor Leonard Bernstein on Music Through the Night. I'm Jalene Kahn, and I hope all these performances are bringing you peace tonight. Thanks a lot for being here to listen with me.
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0: Terzetto by Antonín Dvořák. A relatively small piece of music for a very fruitful time in his career. He wrote that piece in 1 week and said he enjoyed writing it as much as if he were writing a large symphony. Performing that was selected members of the Stamitz Quartet on Music Through the Night. I hope you're doing well tonight and enjoying these performances. I'm Jalene Kahn. We'll hear some solo harp music coming up in just a minute, and still to come, a piece that pays tribute to Mozart.
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1: This is a harp sonata by Paul Hindemith. 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

0: A Tribute to Mozart by Peter Tchaikovsky. Orchestral Suite Number 4. It's nicknamed Mozartiana. And when that suite premiered, Tchaikovsky was the conductor. It was the only one of his suites that he conducted, and only the second suite whose premiere he was present for. That was the Stuttgart Radio Symphony Orchestra under conductor Neville Marriner.
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0: Sonata No. 4 by Gioachino Rossini. Thomas Fury conducted Camerata Bern on Music Through the Night. I hope you're doing well tonight. It's really good to have your company. Stick around and we'll hear original non-movie music from a famous film composer. That's coming up in just a minute.
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1: Rachel Portman is a composer who's written movie scores. She's won Academy Awards and Emmys for her music seen and heard on the screen. In 2020, Rachel Portman did something different and released an instrumental album that she recorded along with some of her friends. This track from that album immerses you within the upper branches of a tree in late spring. Portman says that's when the leaves are at their freshest and greenest, and light is refracted through them as they move in the breeze. This music is an expression of that feeling.

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0: That music was Chopin's second attempt in writing for the combination of piano and orchestra. His concert rondo called Krakowiak, performed there by the North German Radio Philharmonic Orchestra, featuring pianist Jan Lasecki on Music Through the Night.
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0: Symphony No. 2 by Adalbert Gyrowetz. That was London Mozart Players with conductor Matthias Baumert on Music Through the Night. Great to have your company tonight. I'm Jalene Kahn.
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0: Romantic Waltz by Cécile Chaminade, performed by Peter Jacobs. Is there a difference between practice versus performance? Trumpeter Allison Balsam will answer that question coming up in just a minute.
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0: Trumpeter Allison Balsam thinks there's a big difference between practice and performance. When you practice, you're making sure everything is working. It's a very technical performance and can be kind of dull. So Balsam says practice might not even be considered music. It's just preparation. But performance, on the other hand, that's when it becomes real. That's when a piece of music becomes alive and when something magical happens. We'll enjoy a performance, something magical, here by Allison Balsam with English Concert. They'll play the suite from Henry Purcell's The Faerie Queen.

0: Ancient Airs and Dances, Suite Number 2 by Altorino Respighi. Jesus Lopez Cobos conducted Chamber Orchestra of Lausanne.
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0: By the time this music was written, the composer was one of America's most important and loved. And in the 1940s, this commission came across his desk to create a ballet for a woman named Martha Graham. Martha was a pioneer of modern dance, and she was on a mission to create ballets with distinct American flavors. The story of this ballet is set in a Western Pennsylvania community in the 19th century. And the bride is Martha Graham. Most of the story revolves around the wedding of a young couple. And coming up, we'll head to the town and find out if Martha liked the music that was written for her in about a half an hour. The Danubius Quartet plays a little bit from String Quartet No. 1 by Heitor Villa-Lobos. This is the third movement.

0: Violinist Don Donegan Juan and pianist Esther Park, with a romance by American composer Amy Beach. More American music is coming up in about 5 minutes, this time from Aaron Copland. I hope you can stick around.
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0: It was Martha Graham, the star dancer of the ballet, who picked the name for that piece by Aaron Copland. Appalachian Spring comes from the title of a poem that really has nothing to do with the ballet. She just liked the title and took it. That was the Seattle Symphony playing Copland's Appalachian Spring with conductor Gerard Schwartz.
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0: The Scherzo from a Symphony by Richard Wagner. Hiroshi Wakusugi led the Tokyo Metropolitan Symphony Orchestra. Hope you've enjoyed the music. I always enjoy listening with you, so thanks a lot for being here. I'm Jalene Kahn. Hope you have a great Thursday.
1: 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This exhibition explores the short-lived but revolutionary 1930s artist collective, featuring works by pioneers of modernism, including Pierre Daguerre, Vasily Kandinsky, and Piet Mondrian. 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
3: Anyone writing a piano concerto in Vienna at the time of Beethoven did so in the shadow of Mozart. Beethoven was painfully aware of that. Well, to prove he was up for the task, he made sure he had an orchestra at least as good as the ones Mozart used. And he decided to keep it close to form using the established three-movement formula. He also made sure the pianist had plenty to do, after all. He had to follow his example. Lots to keep the fingers busy here, and the orchestra, too. It's a piano concerto number 3 from Beethoven. Coming up this Thursday morning, I'm Kevin O'Connor. Good morning.
4: This is the Composer's Datebook for May 28th. I'm John Burge. On today's date in 1938, Matthias the Painter, an opera by the German composer Paul Hindemith, had its premiere in Zurich, Switzerland. This work had been scheduled to be premiered in 1934 at the Berlin Opera by the German conductor Wilhelm Furtwängler, but the newly installed Nazi regime canceled the performance. In protest, Furtwängler performed a concert suite from Hindemith's opera at a Berlin Philharmonic concert, resulting in a loud pro-Hindemith demonstration on the part of the audience. The Nazi press responded with attacks on both Hindemith and Furtwängler. By the end of 1934, it was clear to all in Germany that the Nazis would brook no opposition when it came

0: Entry of the fairies. They gracefully slip in there from Sleeping Beauty. Peter Tchaikovsky conducted or composed that work. I'm sure he did conduct it at some point. Mikhail Pletnev conducting the Russian National Orchestra. Looking ahead at a dance suite from Tilman Suzzato. Some early music sounds for you on this Thursday morning.
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0: The exciting conclusion there to the Rondo from Piano Concerto Number 3, Beethoven. That was the Academy of St. Martin in the Fields, and on Barnaton was the pianist. Better start heating up those bagpipes. Got something from Jaromir Weinberger next.
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1: There's not a word in the English language to describe how cool Slim Galyard was. But maybe there is in Vout, the language he invented. You're on the sound beat. Slim Galyard was an eccentric jazz musician and cult favorite. He teamed with bassist Slam Stewart to form Slim and Slam. He was well known for injecting humor into the duo's high-energy performances, as well as the language of sorts that he invented. Half hipster slang, half nonsense. Vout words comprised many of Slim's songs, including this one. 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Yep Rock Harisi. Jack Kerouac made mention of Galyard and Vout in his hallmark On the Road. He mentioned Slim saying, "Right-a-rooney," and asking for more "Bourbon-a-rooney," which for the unversed is classic Vout speak. But see for yourself, we've got a whole Vout dictionary at soundbeat.org. Soundbeat is produced at the Belfer Audio Archive, Syracuse University Library. I'm Brett Barry.
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3: Good morning, I'm Steve Inskeep with an update on Chucky, the doll from the old movies, who's also a serial killer. Why did somebody have what looks like a Chucky replica that is 7 feet tall? 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Somebody turned in the giant creepy statue to the Stoneham, Massachusetts Police Department. 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
0: This is Morning Edition from NPR News. I'm A. Martinez.
3: And I'm Steve Inskeep. Fans of Ferrari cars are not sure what to make of the brand new electric Ferrari. One of Ferrari's gas-powered sports cars sounds like this. And the new Ferrari EV, which would normally run very silently, tries to mimic that roar with the sound amplified so you hear this. Does that sound like something people will pay $600,000 for? Mac Hogan is covering this story. He's the interim editor-in-chief at Inside EVs. Welcome.
5: Thank you very much. Glad to be here.
3: Is this right? People seem to have hated the car's unveiling so much that Ferrari stock prices went down?
5: Yeah, I mean, it's been pretty controversial, might not even be the right word, because there's not a lot of people cheering it on. But across the spectrum of EV enthusiasts and traditional car enthusiasts, people seem a little upset, not just about the sound, but really the design, where it's relatively large looking four-door sedan.
3: Okay, so that explains the stock price going down, fans not liking it. What is the challenge for pitching an EV to this particular market, super high-end cars?
5: Yeah, I mean, they're dream cars, right? So one of the big challenges is that people who are buying, you know, $600,000 cars typically have dreamed about these cars for 10, 20, 30 years. They had posters on them in the wall, and this doesn't look anything like that. It's not going to drive anything like that. It's a totally different, you know, type of product. And that's why, you know, Lamborghini has pulled back their EV ambitions. A lot of these sports car companies are dialing it back. And that's why Ferrari told me that they have decided to do a four-door Grand Tourer rather than one of their traditional two-door supercars because their technology just isn't ready for that. So yeah, they're going to have a challenge.
3: Have they figured out who this car is for then?
5: Well, what they say is that it's for Ferrari owners. You know, one of the benefits of selling to that crowd is that you know they are going to have multiple cars. So you already have your Ferrari sports car for the racetrack. And this is supposed to take you on your grand tours and into, you know, maybe European cities that have emissions regulations that prevent pure gas powered vehicles from going into the downtowns.
3: You know, I want to note electric motors for cars are pretty strong and they've got great acceleration, better than gas in many cases. But is there something about an electric motor that just doesn't work for sports cars, certain kinds of vehicles, including sports cars?
5: I don't know if it's anything with the electric motors as much as the electric batteries. Batteries are really heavy. This car weighs nearly 5,000 pounds, and weight is just the enemy of having a really fun driving experience. And like we noted about the sound, you know, a big thing is the drama. People expect a car to feel theatrical and very exciting, and you feel those vibrations, and you don't get that in an electric car. They're silent, they're very fast, but that's about the main trick.
3: Is there some connection between this problem with sports cars and the problem with electric trucks, where it also doesn't seem to work for a lot of consumers?
5: Yeah, I think, you know, I've long said these are the two markets where it's just going to take a long time, both because you have consumers who are a little more resistant to the technology in both markets. And then also you just have specific challenges of the weight in terms of the performance cars. And then in trucks, it's just the cost factor. Batteries are really heavy, and the bigger the vehicle, the more energy you spend lugging that battery around, which drives up your cost and it makes it really hard to compete. So it's going to be a while before either of these markets fully electrify.
3: Mac Hogan with Inside EVs. Hope you get a chance to drive one of those Ferraris soon.
5: Me too.
3: This is Morning Edition from NPR News. I'm Steve Inskeep.
0: And I'm A. Martinez.
6: Good morning. You're listening to Jefferson Public Radio. You can find us streaming at ijpr.org. I'm Dave Jackson. Hope your day is going well so far. The Marketplace Morning Report begins right after a look at your weather. In the Cascades and Siskiyou, showers today and the possibility of a severe thunderstorm with highs reaching about 59. In Wairika, showers and thunderstorms, highs around 67. For Weedamount Shasta, showers and thunderstorms with a high in the lower 60s. For Redding and Red Bluff, a chance of rain, highs around 75. In the Klamath Basin, showers and possible severe thunderstorms, highs around 64. Along the Southern Oregon Coast, morning fog with a slight chance of showers and highs in the upper 50s. For the Northern California coast, early morning fog and a chance of rain, highs around 56. In Roseburg and the Umpqua Basin, a chance of showers this afternoon under partly sunny skies, highs around 73. And for Grants Pass, Medford, and Ashland, a chance of showers and thunderstorms, expect highs near 71. Get more details on the forecast at ijpr.org. 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

Good morning. It is Thursday, May 28th, and this is First Concert. I'm Don Matthews, and thanks for joining me this morning. Today's music of Marin Marais, who published a series of pieces for trio, pièces en trio, and we'll hear one of the suites of that collection coming up just after we take a look at the weather, which blew about 7:30 this morning. Today is the birthday of a little-known German, Italian composer, Giovanni Sgambatti, and coming up at 11 o'clock, we'll hear his piano concerto. Also later this morning, music of Monteverdi and Florence Price. And to start things off, we'll turn to music of Sgambatti, as orchestrated by Jules Massenet. Here is Berceuse Reverie of Giovanni Sgambatti with the Nuremberg Philharmonic, led by Fabrizio Ventura on First Concert.

0: Berceuse Reverie of Giovanni Sgambati, as orchestrated by Jules Massenet and performed on JPR by the Nuremberg Philharmonic, led by Fabrizio Ventura. It's 8:08.
1: On the next Chicago Symphony Orchestra program, organist Cameron Carpenter tackles the floor-shaking grandeur of Saint-Saëns Organ Symphony. Also, Poulenc's Mighty Organ Concerto, next time with the CSO. I'm Lisa Simeone.
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0: Coming up this Saturday afternoon at 3 on the Chamber Music Society of Lincoln Center, Trio Artistry. You'll hear two trios, one by Robert Schumann and one by Mozart. It's the Chamber Music Society of Lincoln Center, Saturdays at 3 here on JPR. Here's a piano sonata of Mozart. This is the sonata in E-flat major, Kürschel 2A2. Performing on JPR is the pianist Mitsuko Uchida.

Sonata in E-flat major, Mozart, on JPR. That was the pianist Mizuko Uchida. It's 8:21. Six-time national prize-winning pianist Daniel Delpino will be performing in concert this Sunday in Ashland. And Friday afternoon, he'll drop by the JPR studios for discussion and live session during Siskiyou Music Hall. Daniel Delpino specializes in flamenco-driven music of the turn-of-the-century Spain, performing works by composers including Albéniz, Granados, Turina, and Defaya. His program for this weekend's concert also includes works by Debussy and Ravel. JPR's Vanessa Finney will host a conversation with Delpino at 1 o'clock Friday here on the Classics and News Service. The concert takes place Sunday, May 31st at 3 at the SOU Music Recital Hall in Ashland. Tickets and information at humanitytickets.com or call 541-833-3066. Well, here's music of Enrique Granados from his suite Sobre Cantos Galegos, suite on Galician songs. This is Cantos de la Mañana, morning song. On first concert, the Barcelona Symphony Orchestra is led by Pablo González.

0: Morning Song from the Suite on Galician Songs of Enrique Granados on JPR. That was the Barcelona Symphony Orchestra led by Pablo González. It's 8:32. In a moment, we'll take a look at your weather.
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0: The Southern Oregon Cascades and Siskiyous today and tonight. Showers and possibly a thunderstorm with a high near 59. Tonight's low around 40. In Yreka, same story. Showers and thunderstorms likely today and possibly tonight with a high near 67, a low around 49. Weed Mount Shasta today and tonight. Showers and thunderstorms likely, a high near 61, low around 46. Redding and Red Bluff, increasing clouds today, a high near 75. Rain expected tonight, a low around 56. In the Klamath Basin today, showers possibly a thunderstorm, a high near 64. And showers and thunderstorms likely tonight, low around 45. Along the Southern Oregon coast, increasing clouds today, a high near 59. Remaining cloudy tonight, low around 50. Along the Northern California coast, partly sunny, a high near 56. Showers expected tonight, a low around 51. Roseburg and the Umpqua Basin partly sunny today with a high near 73. Showers likely tonight, a low around 52. And for Grants Pass, Medford, and Ashland, today and tonight, showers and possibly a thunderstorm with a high near 71. Tonight's low around 50. This is the Classics and News Service of JPR. I'm Don Matthews, and thanks for joining me this morning. We turn to music of Marin Marais. This is a suite in B-flat major here on First Concert. Our members of the ensemble Musica Pacifica.

0: Suite B flat major of Mare Mare on JPR. That was the ensemble, or members of the ensemble Musica Pacifica performing. It's 8:47.
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0: Music now by the little-known British composer George Dyson, who was born on today's date in 1883 in Halifax in the United Kingdom. This is a fantasy for cello and orchestra. In a performance on JPR, you'll hear the cellist Julian Lloyd Webber with the Academy of St. Martin in the Fields, led by Neville Mariner.

Fantasy for cello and orchestra of British composer George Dyson on JPR. That was the cellist Julian Lloyd Webber with the Academy of St. Martin in the Fields led by Neville Mariner. It's just about 5 minutes before nine. Well, coming up Saturday afternoon at 2, Playton, Oregon, featuring the Vancouver Symphony in Stravinsky's Rite of Spring and one of the final string quartets of Haydn with the Goldman Quartet. It's Playton, Oregon, Saturdays at 2, here on JPR. Here is a wind quintet by 20th century Icelandic composer Atli Pettersson. On First Concert, you'll hear this little wind quintet performed by the Reykjavik Wind Quintet.

0: Wind Quintet of the Icelandic composer Atli Pedersen on JPR. You heard the Reykjavik Wind Quintet performing. It's a minute past nine.
1: 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Tickets and information at humanitytickets.com or 541-833-3066.
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0: Good morning. It's a couple minutes past nine. This is First Concert. I'm Don Matthews, and thanks for joining me this morning. Just ahead, music of Monteverdi, which may have premiered on today's date. We'll have music of Beethoven and Handel this hour coming up at 10 o'clock, piano concerto of Florence Price. Well, in 1608, Monteverdi's opera Arianna had its very first performance. Unfortunately, this opera is lost, but there is a madrigal from Book 6 which may have had some tunes, some of the music taken from this and included in the opera. It's not known, but it is a wonderful piece nevertheless. So we're going to hear Lamento d'Arianna of Claudio Monteverdi. Here on JPR's Classics and News Service is the Consort of Music led by Anthony Rulli.

0: Lamento d'Ariana of Claudio Monteverdi on JPR. You heard the Consort of Music led by Anthony Rulli. It's 9:17.
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1: 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Bill is exploring the piano sonatas of Beethoven, as mostly interpreted by Arthur Schnabel, who was the first pianist to record all 32 sonatas back in the 1930s. You also hear performances of Daniel Barenboim, Maurizio Pollini, and others. And so tune in tonight and every weeknight for Exploring Music with your host, Bill McLaughlin, here on JPR. Well, here's a recording of music of Beethoven dating from 1960. This is his overture, Consecration of the House, with the Philharmonia Orchestra, led by Otto Klemperer, on JPR's First Concert.

overture Consecration of the House of Beethoven on JPR. You heard Otto Klemperer leading the Philharmonia Orchestra. It's 9:30. A quick look now at your weather as we head into the end of the week. In the Southern Oregon Cascades and Siskiyous, showers are possibly a thunderstorm today and tonight, a high near 59, low around 40. And Friday, again, showers likely with a high near 53. In Yreka, showers and thunderstorms possible today and tonight, high near 67, low around 49. And showers likely tomorrow with a high again near 67. Weed, Mount Shasta, showers and thunderstorms likely today and tonight, a high near 61, a low around 46. And Friday, again, showers likely with a high near 61. And Redding and Red Bluff, increasing cloudiness today, a high near 75. Rain expected tonight, low around 56. And tomorrow, starting out cloudy, gradually becoming mostly sunny with a high near 75. In the Klamath Basin today and tonight, showers and possibly thunderstorm, a high near 64, low around 45. Friday, gradually becoming mostly sunny with a high near 62. Along the Southern Oregon coast, increasing clouds today and a high near 59. Cloudy tonight, low around 50. And gradual clearing tomorrow with a high near 60. Along the Northern California coast, partly sunny today, a high near 56. Showers expected tonight, low around 51. And Friday, mostly cloudy, a high again near 56. Roseburg in the Umpqua Basin, partly sunny today with a high near 73. Tonight and tomorrow, showers likely, a low around 52. Tomorrow's high near 65. And for Grants Pass, Medford, and Ashland, showers, possibly a thunderstorm today and tonight, a high near 71, a low around 50. Mostly cloudy on Friday with a high near 70. This is JPR's Classics and News Service. I'm Don Matthews, and thanks for joining me this morning. Many of us have favorite composers. Beethoven had a favorite composer, and that was Handel. Here is a sonata for five parts of Handel, performed by the English Concert on First Concert.

0: It was listed as a sonata for five parts in B-flat major of Handel, although sounding very much like a concerto grosso. On JPR's first concert, the English concert was directed from the harpsichord by Trevor Pinnock. It's 9:42.
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0: Coming up this Sunday morning at 9 on Millennium of Music, recent recordings will be highlighted, including a mass for the birth of Louis XIV, 17th century works featuring ensemble correspondences, and Arcadian dreams with Les Delices. It's Millennium of Music, Sunday mornings at 9 here on JPR. Here's a grand serenade for guitar of the French romantic composer Napoleon Costa. In this performance on First Concert, the guitarist is Flavio Apro.

0: The Grand Serenade of Napoleon Costa on JPR. That was the guitarist Flavio Apro. It's just about 10 o'clock.
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0: Good morning, it's 10 o'clock, and this is First Concert. I'm Don Matthews, and thanks for joining me this morning. Just ahead, music of Florence Price in a world premiere recording, and later on this hour, a Viola da Gamba Sonata of Johannes Schenk, music of Dvorak, and we'll celebrate a birthday, a little-known composer, Giovanni Sgambatti, with his piano concerto coming up at 11. Earlier in the century, in the 2000s, a whole lot of music and correspondence was rediscovered of music of and correspondence of Florence Price in the attic of a house that was being sold. And since then, much of her music has been released and recorded, including this original version of her piano concerto in one movement and a world premiere recording featuring pianist Michel Kahn and the New York Symphony, New York Youth Symphony, led by Mark Repper on JPR.

Piano Concerto in One Movement of Florence Price on JPR. In a world premiere recording that featured the pianist Michel Kahn with the New York Youth Symphony.

0: by Michael Repper. It's 10:18. Well, coming up Sunday at noon on American Landscapes, Cecil Burleigh praises nature. Alan Blank celebrates a happy occasion. Florence Price remembers what it's like to be a child and more. It's American Landscapes, Sundays at noon, here on JPR.
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0: Here is a sonata in C major for viola da gamba and continuo of Johannes Schenk, whose dates are about 1660 to 1710. In this performance, the soloist is Lixania Fernandez, who also leads Recondita Armonia Ensemble on JPR's Classics and News Service.

0: Sonata in C major for viola da gamba and continuo of Johannes Schenk. On JPR's Classics and News Service, you heard the soloist Lixania Fernandez leading Recondita Armonia Ensemble. Just about 10:30. Well, coming up this Saturday morning at 10, live from the Met wraps up the season with a network premiere of El Último Sueño de Frida y Diego, The Last Dream of Frida and Diego, by Gabriela Lena Franck. This vibrant opera by the acclaimed Pulitzer Prize-winning American composer with libretto by Nilo Cruz imagines a magical reunion between the Mexican artist Frida Kahlo and Diego Rivera, who had a famously stormy relationship in real life. Mezzo-soprano Isabel Leonard stars as Frida, whose death has separated her from her physical and emotional pain, but also from her art. Baritone Carlos Alvarez is Diego, who calls to his beloved on the Day of the Dead as he approaches the end of his own life. Tune in Saturday morning at 10, live from the Met, for El Último Sueño de Frida y Diego by Gabriela Lena Franck, here on JPR. Music of Dvorak is next.
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0: Here is the Czech suite of Antonín Dvořák. On First Concert, you'll hear the Czech Philharmonic Orchestra, led by Libor Pešek.

A Czech Suite of Antonín Dvořák on JPR. You heard the Czech Philharmonic Orchestra led by Libor Pešek. It's about 5 minutes before 11. All Classical Portland, an arts and culture public radio network based in Portland, Oregon, is inviting young musicians and composers in the region to apply for its Young Artist in Residence program. During the year-long residency, the selected young artists will have opportunities to expand and deepen their engagement with audiences and to collaborate with other musicians, composers, and mentors. The artists will also perform in live broadcasts and events and write content for the station's social media platforms and website. Interested young musicians or composers must be between the ages of 13 and 20 when applying. Applications are now open through July 2nd. The residency begins in September. All Classical Radio is an arts and culture network based in Portland, Oregon, one of the first stations in the nation to offer young artist residencies. More information about All Classical's Young Artist in Residence program can be found at allclassical.org. Celebrating the month of May with music by William Byrd now. This is his madrigal, This Sweet and Merry Month of May. In a performance on First Concert, you'll hear members of the Cambridge Singers, led by John Rutter.

0: This sweet and merry month of May, music by William Byrd on JPR, sung by members of the Cambridge Singers, led by John Rutter. It's just about 11 o'clock.
1: 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Daryl Grant brings songs for the soul to the OIMB Boathouse. The Hales Center at SWOC features local and regional artists Dachi Gregory, Rachel Palin, and Swingin' in the Rain Big Band. The Gothard Sisters Celtic Trio returns to Shoreacre State Park. 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
0: Good morning. It's 11 o'clock, and this is First Concert. I'm Don Matthews. Thanks for joining me this morning. Celebrating the birthday now of little-known Italian composer Giovanni Sgambatti, born in Rome on today's date in 1841 to an Italian father and English mother. Giovanni received his early instruction at Trevi in Umbria, wrote some church music, and obtained experience as a singer and conductor. Didn't write a lot of compositions, but he did write an octet, a couple of piano quintets, an overture, and this piano concerto, which we're going to hear. Here is the piano concerto of Giovanni Sgambatti in a classic recording featuring the pianist Georges Boletz and the Nuremberg Symphony Orchestra, led by Ainsley Cox.

0: Piano Concerto in G Minor of Giovanni Sgambatti on JPR's First Concert with the pianist Georges Boulez, the Nuremberg Symphony Orchestra led by Ainsley Cox. It's 11:38. Well, six-time National Prize-winning pianist Daniel DiPino will be performing in concert this Sunday in Ashland, and on Friday afternoon will drop by the JPR studios for discussion and live session during Siskiyou Music Hall. Daniel DiPino specializes in flamenco-driven music at the turn of century Spain, performing works by composers including Albéniz, Granados, Torina, and De Falla. His program for this weekend's concert also includes music by Debussy and Ravel. JPR's Vanessa Finney will host the conversation with DiPino at 1 p.m. Friday. That's tomorrow on the Classics and News Service. The concert takes place on Sunday, May 31st at 3 p.m. at the SOU Music Recital Hall in Ashland. Tickets and information at humanitytickets.com or 541-833-3066.
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0: We'll wrap up this Thursday morning now with music of Joseph Haydn, who, in addition to writing 104 symphonies, wrote dozens and dozens of string quartet, known as the father of the string quartet. This is a string quartet in D major, Opus 64, number 5, subtitled The Lark. In this performance on JPR, you'll hear the Kodai Quartet.

0: That was one of the early symphonies of Luigi Boccherini. The entire thing, only 8 minutes long. A symphony in D major with the German Chamber Academy, led by Johannes Gerritsky, to start off Siskiyou Music Hall this afternoon. Hello and happy day to you. Happy afternoon, I guess. I'm Valerie Ng here today from noon until 2. Then following that, Valerie Kaler will be here with performance today. And then coming up this afternoon at 4 o'clock, the White House asked the Pentagon to loan money to a company linked to Trump's oldest son, according to a new investigation. Also, do new strikes between the U.S. and Iran affect a potential deal to end the war? Also, the upcoming World Cup is prompting the FBI to ramp up training on how to stop a growing threat, malicious drones in the U.S. skies. Join Sasha Pfeiffer and Scott Detrow this afternoon, starting at 4, for All Things Considered from NPR News. Coming up in about 15 minutes, a look at the weather forecast. Also today, we'll hear from Hungarian Franz Liszt and All-American composer George Gershwin. And there's a lot more ahead. Hope you'll stick around.
1: I'm Elliot Forrest. I hope you'll join us for the next broadcast of the Chamber Music Society of Lincoln Center. 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
0: Here's a sweet little nocturne of Franz Liszt performed by Leslie Howard.

Coming up later this hour, we'll hear another keyboard work, but from Bach. And that was Leslie Howard with a nocturne of Franz Liszt on JPR. It's 19 minutes past noon. Also, a little later this hour, you'll get to hear music of Joaquin Turina. And that reminds me to remind you that coming up on Friday, six-time National Prize-winning pianist Daniel Delpina will be performing in concert this Sunday in Ashland. But Friday afternoon, Delpina will be dropping into the JPR studios for a discussion and live session

during Siskiyou Music Hall. And Del Pino specializes in flamenco-driven music of turn-of-the-century Spain. Composers like Turina, Granados, Albéniz, and de Falla. His program for this weekend's concert will also include works by some French composers, Debussy and Ravel. JPR's Vanessa Finney will be hosting the conversation with Del Pino at 1 p.m. Friday on the Classics and News Service, and you can hear it right here. The concert, by the way, takes place Sunday afternoon at 3 at the SOU Music Recital Hall in Ashland. You can find out more information or get tickets at humanitytickets.com or 541-833-3066. Here is Richard Stoltzman on clarinet, featured in a performance of George Gershwin's Suite from Porgy and Bess.

That was Richard Stoltzman and the Kalman Opperman Clarinet Choir and the Slovak Philharmonic Orchestra performing a suite from Gershwin's Porgy and Bess on Jefferson Public Radio. It's 12:31. Checking out the weather forecast, looks like more showers and maybe some thunderstorm activity across a lot of the listening area. That's what you'll find in the Southern Oregon Cascades and Siskiyous. And those showers and thunderstorms may continue on through tonight. More showers likely on Friday. A high of 59 this afternoon and 53 tomorrow. A low of 40 tonight. For Wairika, showers and thunderstorms likely today, maybe tonight as well. Just showers on Friday. A high of 67 both this afternoon and tomorrow, and a low of 49 tonight. More showers and thunderstorms likely around Weed and Mount Shasta today and tonight, and just showers on Friday. Looks like a high of 61 this afternoon, same thing for tomorrow, and this evening a low of 46. For Redding and Red Bluff, increasing clouds today, a high of 75, rain tonight with a low of 56, gradually becoming mostly sunny on Friday with a high of 75. For the Klamath Basin, showers and possibly a thunderstorm today and likely tonight, a high of 64 this afternoon, 45 the low this evening, but it's supposed to gradually become mostly sunny on Friday, a high of 62. For the Southern Oregon coast, increasing clouds today, a high of 59, cloudy tonight with a low of 50 and gradually clearing on Friday, a high of 60. For the Northern California coastline, partly sunny today, 56 for the high, showers tonight and a low of 51, and mostly cloudy Friday, a high of 56. For Roseburg and the Umpqua Basin, partly sunny today, 73 the high. Showers likely tonight and Friday with a low of 52 this evening, 65 the high tomorrow. For Grants Pass, Medford, and Ashland, showers today and possibly a thunderstorm, a high of 71. Tonight, more showers likely and continuing chance of thunderstorm activity, a low of 50, and then mostly cloudy on Friday with a high of 70. It's 12:34. 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A little Spanish-flavored music now with the Fantastic Dances of Joaquin Turina. Here's the Bamberg Symphony, conducted by Antonio de Almeida on Siskiyou Music Hall.

The Danzas Fantasticas of Joaquin Turina on JPR with the Bamberg Symphony led by Antonio de Almeida. Well, if you love Latin works, you'll definitely want to tune in this weekend for the Mexican-flavored Metropolitan Opera broadcast. It's the finale of the Met season, and although the work is American, Gabriela Lena Frank is the Pulitzer Prize-winning opera composer who wrote it. It's the network premiere of El Último Sueño de Frida y Diego, The Last Dream of Frida and Diego. Frida being Frida Kahlo, and Diego Rivera, the Diego. It is the imagined story of real life artists. Frida, whose death has separated her from her physical and emotional pain, but also from her art, is played by mezzo-soprano Isabel Leonard, and baritone Carlos Alvarez is Diego, who calls to his beloved on the day of the dead as he approaches the end of his own life. That's this weekend, Saturday morning at 10 here on JPR. And on Fiesta, Sunday afternoon at 1, romantic music from Argentina and Brazil. It's 12:52 right now. We turn to music of Bach. This is some of his two-part inventions. He wrote 15 of them, and here's 5 with Simona Dennerstein at the piano.

0: That was Simona Dinnerstein with a set of two-part inventions from Bach on JPR. We'll hear music from his best friend in the next hour of Siskiyou Music Hall after a tone poem of Arnold Bach's. It's 1 o'clock. 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On Sunday, May 31st, Anima Mundi Productions will present award-winning Spanish pianist Daniel Del Pino in concert at the SOU Music Recital Hall in Ashland. Deservedly considered one of the best Spanish pianists of our time, according to Spain's music magazine Ritmo, Daniel Del Pino will entertain audiences with flamenco-infused musical treasures from turn-of-the-century Spain, interspersed with nature-themed poetry by Tiziana della Rovere. Tickets and information at humanitytickets.com or 541-833-3066.
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0: Arnold Bax wrote a lot of wonderful tone poems, and a lot of times he was thinking of a particular place or a particular scene when he wrote them. And this one, The Tale the Pine Trees Knew, might remind you of a wintry scene in Norway or perhaps a forested hill in Scotland. Either one would be appropriate because he said that he was thinking of both of those when he wrote The Tale the Pine Trees Knew. Here is Bryden Thompson leading the Ulster Orchestra on Siskiyou Music Hall.

0: That was the Ulster Orchestra led by Bryden Thompson with one of the tone poems of Sir Arnold Bax's The Tale the Pine Trees Knew. It's 19 minutes after 1 o'clock, coming up in just a moment, a viola concerto of Telemann on Siskiyou Music Hall.
1: I'm Deborah Lou Harder for The Met. 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It stars Isabel Leonard, Carlos Alvarez, Gabriela Reyes, and Niels Wanderer, conducted by Yannick Nézet-Séguin. That's Saturday.

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2: Inspired by Isabel Wilkerson's moving book on the Great Migration, composer Carlos Simon captures the search for hope and the struggle to find a home. On performance today, this afternoon, we'll hear the Ivalis Quartet perform Simon's Warmth from Other Suns from a concert in Skaneateles, New York. Valerie Kaler, the host of performance today, also puts us in the front seat for a performance of Bach in San Antonio, Texas, and Manuel de Falla in Madrid, Spain. That's today at 2 o'clock right here on JPR. Right now we turn to a performance from the Orchestra of St. Luke's. This is the Viola Concerto in G major of Georg Philipp Telemann featuring soloist Louise Schulman.

0: Louise Schulman was the soloist in that performance of Georg Philipp Telemann's Viola Concerto in G Major, performing alongside the Orchestra of St. Luke's on JPR. Coming up this evening, Bill McLaughlin continues focusing on Beethoven piano sonatas. Beethoven wrote 32 sonatas over the course of about 27 years. Some people call them the New Testament of music. And Bill is sharing as many snippets of sonatas as he can this week on Exploring Music. And you can hear that program tonight at 7 o'clock, well, and tomorrow night as well. And coming up in just a moment, one of Beethoven's overtures on Siskiyou Music Hall.
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0: Here is Beethoven's Leonora Overture No. 2 with Bela Drahos leading the Nicholas Esterhazy Sinfonia on JPR.

That was Beethoven's Leonora Overture No. 2, with Bela Drajos leading the Nicholas Esterhazy Sinfonia on JPR. It's 1:51. I'm Valerie Ng, your host for Siskiyou Music Hall this afternoon. I'll be here again tomorrow afternoon as well, while AJ McCalla takes a few more days off, and Don Matthews will be in again tomorrow morning for First Concert. Coming up in just a couple of minutes, Valerie Kaler will be here to host Performance Today, and then at 4 o'clock this afternoon, it's All Things Considered from NPR News. We've got one last piece of music to enjoy this afternoon before turning things over to the other Valerie, and it's the Dresden Sonata in E minor of Italian composer Antonio Montanari. Here's Avi Stein at the harpsichord, Alexander Woods on violin, and Ezra Seltzer on cello.

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2: Russian composer Alexander Glazunov was in Paris when he wrote this music. Not only was he safe from the political upheavals of Soviet Russia, he was also separated from his fellow Russian composers, who were doing some things differently. Stravinsky was writing asymmetrical rhythms and primal percussive chords. Schoenberg had blown a goodbye kiss to traditional tonality. But Glazunov was writing the way he always did, not recycling the same tropes, but creating beautiful music from his compositional comfort zone. From APM American Public Media, this is Performance Today. I'm Valerie Kaler. On the way, an old-fashioned saxophone quartet. Here's music from American composer Carlos Simon. From his Folklore Symphony, this is the fourth movement, John Henry.

You can hear the hammer blows in that music. That was John Henry, the finale from Carlos Simon's Folklore Symphony. We heard the National Symphony Orchestra in that recording. More from Carlos Simon just ahead. From APM, American Public Media, this is Performance Today. I'm Valerie Keeler. Glad to have you along for today's musical adventures and discoveries. It came to be called the Great Migration. From the late 19-teens through about 1970, about 6 million African Americans left the rural South. They were seeking safety from Jim Crow laws and hoping for the economic opportunities promised in the industrial cities of the North. In 2010, Isabel Wilkerson wrote a groundbreaking and very moving book called The Warmth of Other Suns. It follows the Great Migration and weaves together personal stories of three individuals. Wilkerson chronicles the realities African Americans faced when they arrived in northern cities, the hardships and racism they endured. Composer Carlos Simon was inspired by Wilkerson's book, and in 2020, he wrote a piece capturing the feelings of those three people profiled in The Warmth of Other Suns. Simon wanted to express the duality of wanting to find rest, yet never being able to call a place home. Let's hear Simon's quartet from a concert in Skaney Atlas, New York. The Ivalas Quartet is playing Warmth from Other Suns by Carlos Simon.

0: Warmth from Other Suns by composer Carlos Simon. Music inspired by Isabel Wilkerson's nonfiction book, The Warmth of Other Suns, the epic story of America's great migration. The Ivalas Quartet gave that concert during the Skinny Atlas Festival in Skinny Atlas, New York. Composer Carlos Simon said he wanted to evoke the experience of African Americans during the Great Migration in that piece. In his words, Warmth from Other Suns is a terrifying expression of the duality of wanting to find rest, yet never being able to call a place home. In a moment, Alexander Glazunov liked his music the same way I like my vanilla ice cream, old-fashioned. 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
0: Let's take a moment to talk about blue jeans. For the first several decades of their existence, the denim was dark, it was rigid, the legs were straight. And then in subsequent years, the legs were flared, and then way flared, bell bottoms, and then tight and acid washed, and then all over baggy, and then skinny, rinse, repeat. These days, it's kind of a free-for-all. Mom jeans, dad jeans, low-rise, high-rise. And all along the way, there have been people who did not buy into the latest trend, or any trend. Maybe the cool kids curl a sneer at out-of-fashion jeans. But there's a certain kind of person who finds what works for them, what fits them, and they just don't care what the cool kids say. Alexander Glazunov was that kind of person. At the beginning of the 20th century, musical trends were evolving fairly quickly. Stravinsky exploded our idea of rhythm and meter. Schoenberg stopped caring about tonality. But here's Alex G. happily rocking his bell-bottoms into the skinny jeans era. He wrote this saxophone quartet in 1932, blissfully making no attempt to be modern, happy to write something lush and romantic. The Cirrus Quartet played it last fall at Dendrinos Chapel and Recital Hall in Interlochen, Michigan.

0: In 1932, Russian composer Alexander Glazunov was living in Paris when he wrote his saxophone quartet. In a post-Stravinsky era, it was old-fashioned. He was old-fashioned. That was the kind of music Glazunov felt good about writing. Nothing revolutionary, just beautiful melodies, sumptuous harmonies, and a slight French accent, thanks to the saxophone. We heard the Cirrus Quartet play that piece by Alexander Glazunov in Dendrinos Chapel and Recital Hall. Thanks to Interlochen Presents for sharing it with us. In a moment, cognitive dissonance and making beauty in ugly times. 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
0: When the world around us feels like it's falling apart, what is the role of art? At times, it might seem like an impossible uphill battle to confront despair with relatively small acts of beauty. But I want to believe, I have to believe, that it makes a difference. Soprano Catherine Dane recently wrote an essay reflecting on her role as an artist in a world full of tragedy. The cognitive dissonance of making art and creating beauty during ugly times, and acknowledging that music may not keep despots out of the seats of power, but art can still give us courage. Dane said, quote, "I'm saying this to remind myself, and you too, if you need reminding. Sometimes I felt so low that I've forgotten it, forgotten how my body and soul can be shaken awake by a voice, image, shaft of light, something beautiful or troubling or fierce, an articulation of someone's individual soul that I discover I share. Art isn't only for escape, although we need that too. It can help us articulate and understand our collective humanity." That's from an essay written by soprano Catherine Dane. You can find the whole piece on her website. Let's hear Catherine Dane now in concert, joined by the ensemble A Far Cry. She's singing a song by Clara Schumann called Beim Abschied, On Departing.

Beim Abschied, On Departing, a song by Clara Schumann, arranged by Raphael Popper Kaiser. Soprano Catherine Dane was the soloist, alongside the ensemble A Far Cry. They gave that concert at Jordan Hall in Boston, Massachusetts. And just a note about the text of that song, Clara Schumann was close friends with a woman named Frederica Serra, who was a poet and a patron of the arts. The Schumanns frequently vacationed at Serra's castle, and Robert Schumann dedicated several works to her. During a holiday visit in 1846, Clara Schumann set two of Serra's poems to music, including the one we just heard, Beim Abschied.

0: 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I'm Valerie Kaler. 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
0: Composer Brian Raphael Nabors says, "The universe seems to have this natural rhythm to it. It's as if everything we're aware of and unaware of is being held together by a mysterious, resolute force." Nabors feels this rhythm as a pulse, feels it in a busy city, a lively forest, an endless ocean. From APM American Public Media, this is Performance Today. I'm Valerie Kaler. Nabors says this music began to grow as he thought about life, the rhythm of routines, but also the bigger cycles of the natural world and how we're all so deeply connected to everything else. Pulse by Brian Nabors ahead this hour. In the early 1900s, Scott Joplin was the king of ragtime, selling millions of copies of his sheet music. But when ragtime fell out of favor, so did he. And when he died in 1917, he was struggling financially and mostly forgotten. That is, until the 1970s, when a movie called The Sting introduced ragtime to a whole new generation. Here's a Joplin tune from 1907, The Gladiolus Rag, played by pianist Benjamin Loeb.

Pianist Benjamin Loeb with the Gladiolus Rag by Scott Joplin. From APM, American Public Media, this is Performance Today. I'm Valerie Kaler. Glad to have you along for today's musical adventures and discoveries. On the way this hour, When You Know, the Instrument Edition, and dance music from 1919. Let's hear a piece now written by American composer Brian Nabors in 2019. Brian Raphael Nabors was inspired by the natural rhythms of the universe when he wrote this next piece. He felt as though everything was connected through a unified harmony and pulse, from the rhythms of the city to the heartbeat of the wildest natural landscape. There are a few musical episodes within Nabors' piece that are meant to symbolize different life scenarios, and it's up to the listener to decide what exactly those scenarios are. See if these rhythmic pulses spark any ideas in your mind. It's called Pulse by Brian Nabors.

Music meant to evoke the rhythms of nature, an unwavering pulse that unites us all. A piece called Pulse by composer Brian Nabors. Jonathan McPhee led the Lexington Symphony, a concert in Cary Memorial Hall in their hometown of Lexington, Massachusetts. Composer Brian Nabors was thinking of the rhythm of the universe when he wrote that music. What does that even mean? Well, he says he wanted to leave that up to each listener. I'd love to hear if those rhythmic pulses sparked any ideas in your mind. 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In a moment, in defense of dancing.

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0: Do you get sidetracked easily? Like you pick up your phone to set an alarm for tomorrow morning, and then before you know it, an hour has gone by because you've been smashing the love button on 7,000 pictures of cats in sunbeams? And then you completely forgot about setting the alarm? No, just me? I had something similar happen as I was poking around the internet looking for information about Spanish pianist Josu de Solaun. I found his blog. He is passionate about music, how it's taught and talked about, how it's played, and how it's critiqued. He says that so much of classical music training is about what he calls bodily deactivation. Young musicians, he says, are taught to master the instrument but not to inhabit it, to control the gesture but not to let the gesture think. The body has been separated from meaning. He says that music cannot exist without embodiment, and he points to the truth of singing and dancing. Music was born, he says, with the body in motion, walking, turning, stamping the ground, celebrating, lamenting. He says a musician is a responsible one when they respond, when they answer, when they don't hide, when they don't sift their lived experience through someone else's filter. Whether or not you agree with his thesis, pianist Josu de Solaun absolutely embodies the music we're about to hear, which, by the way, is full of dance. You hear the sounds of flamenco, guitar licks, and the stomping and clapping translated to piano, evocations of Andalusian dance, and even some hints of courtly dances from the Baroque. Fantasia Bayetica by Manuel de Falla, played by Josu de Solaun in concert in Madrid, Spain.

Baetica was what the Romans called Andalusia, the southernmost part of Spain. Manuel de Falla's Fantasía Baetica is a portrait of Spain, from the sounds of crisp flamenco guitar to the sultrier, slinkier, slower dancing of a humid evening, all rhythm and color. We heard it played by Spanish pianist Josu de Solaun in Madrid, Spain. In a moment, becoming a flutist by sheer force.

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0: When Brandon Patrick George was in elementary school, he wasn't very interested in sports, didn't have many hobbies, and then he developed a strong curiosity about the flute. 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
3: I saw it hanging in a pawn shop window, and I just thought it was the most beautiful thing. So it was a very visual thing, but I always identified with the sound of the flute in cartoons and in movies, and I just had to play it.
0: Brandon Patrick George went to fourth grade band auditions with his heart set on playing the flute. But until that moment, he'd never actually picked one up and tried to make a sound. And in the pressure of the moment, even with the band teacher's help, he didn't make a sound at all. He walked away empty-handed and disappointed. For a year, little Brandon walked to school every day trying to copy how his band director told him to shape his mouth to get a sound. And on the day of auditions in fifth grade, he made the sound immediately and was allowed to join the band. Even as a professional flutist, Brandon Patrick George still worked on his embouchure every single day. That's the correct shape of the mouth to get the most beautiful sound on the flute. Let's hear from a concert he gave for the San Antonio Chamber Music Society. Brandon Patrick George is the flutist. He's joined by Mahan Esfahani on harpsichord, a sonata in B minor for flute and harpsichord by Johann Sebastian Bach.

Sonata in B minor for flute and harpsichord by J.S. Bach. Brandon Patrick George played the flute. Mahan Esfahani was on the harpsichord. They gave that concert at Shepherd King Lutheran Church in San Antonio, Texas, for the San Antonio Chamber Music Society. Mahan Esfahani was born in Iran in 1984. And when he was 16, he needed a harpsichord to play. So he and his dad built one out of a kit in their garage. He said, quote, "When you hear something that you're fundamentally attracted to, nothing can stop you from getting your hands on it." Sounds a bit like Brandon Patrick George and the flute. Mahan Esfahani is now a leading scholar and performer of harpsichord music, playing concerts around the world. 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